sister came back out in the kitchen after seeing that and wept profusely. And her good friend said, you know, why are you crying? She said, do you know what I would give to see my children kneel beside a bed and pray to God? Many more years passed, beloved. And yet, none of those children whom the maid raised ever came to the Lord. I hope that they will, but they haven't, to my knowledge. The other family's converted. I'm saying to you that there is a priority that needs to be lined up in our lives that is of eternal value. And those values need to be applied while we are yet here on this earth. Now, I'm not saying that it's wrong to get a babysitter to come so mother and dad can go to choir, or mother and dad can go to the couples group or whatever. But I'm saying that there's something very wrong if there's a babysitter there so that mother and dad can make more. In Syracuse, last weekend, we talked with the children and the parents together. We began to reminisce as parents. All of a sudden, when we get a little older and all the pressures of life aren't on us, we think that we could deal a little better with our children now because we're a little more mature and a little wiser. But behold, we wake up one morning and where have all the children gone? They become old and they go their way. There isn't much chance to apply eternal values. Sometime later, if they haven't been applied every day of our lives while we had the opportunity. Beloved, God has promised to give us our needs. Let us be wise enough to daily match our needs with our wants and beg God's forgiveness and then be satisfied with that which He gave us. Because that is the eternal value that He has decided, not us. And the end result will also be an eternal blessing.

12th chapter of the Gospel of St. Luke. I believe the Lord would feed us from the same word. Gospel of St. Luke, chapter 12. In the meantime, when they were gathered together, an innumerable multitude of people, insomuch that they trode one upon another, he began to say to his disciples, "First of all, beware of the leaven of the Pharisees, which is hypocrisy. For there is nothing covered that shall not be revealed, neither hid that shall not be known. Therefore, whatsoever ye have spoken in darkness shall be heard in the light, and that which ye have spoken in the ear in closets shall be proclaimed upon the housetops. And I say unto you, my friends, be not afraid of them that kill the body, and after that have no more that they can do. But I will forewarn you, whom ye shall fear. Fear him, which after he hath killed, hath power to cast into hell. Yea, I say unto you, fear him. Are not 5 sparrows sold for 2 farthings? And not one of them is forgotten before God. And even the very hairs of your head are all numbered. Fear not, therefore, ye are of more value than many sparrows. Also, I say unto you, whosoever shall confess me before men, him shall the Son of Man confess before the angels of God. But he that denieth me before men shall be denied before the angels of God. Whosoever shall speak a word against the Son of Man, it shall be forgiven him. But unto him that blasphemeth against the Holy Ghost, it shall not be forgiven. And when they bring you unto the synagogues and unto magistrates and powers, take no thought how or what thing ye shall answer or what ye shall say. For the Holy Ghost shall teach you in the same hour what ye ought to say. And one of the company said unto him, Master, speak to my brother, that he may divide the inheritance with me. And he said unto him, Man, who made me a judge or a divider over you? And he said unto them, Take heed and beware of covetousness. For a man's life consisteth not in the abundance of things, of the things which he possesseth. And he spake a parable unto them, saying, The ground of a certain man brought plentifully. And he thought within himself, saying, What shall I do, because I have no room where to bestow my fruits? And he said, This will I do. I will pull down my barns and build greater, and there will I bestow all my fruits and my goods. And I will say to my soul, Soul, thou hast much goods laid up for many years. Take thine ease, eat, drink, and be merry. But God said unto him, Thou fool, this night thy soul shall be required of thee. Then whose shall those things be which thou hast provided? So is he that layeth up treasure for himself and is not rich toward God. And he said unto his disciples, Therefore I say unto you, take no thought for your life what ye shall eat, neither for the body what ye shall put on. The life is more than meat, and the body is more than raiment. Consider the ravens, for they neither sow nor reap, which neither have storehouse nor barn, and God feedeth them. How much more are ye better than the fowls? And which of you, with taking thought, can add to his stature 1 cubit? If ye then be not able to do that thing which is least, why take ye thought for the rest? Consider the lilies, how they grow. They toil not, they spin not, and yet I say unto you that Solomon in all his glory was not arrayed like one of these. If then God so clothed the grass which is today in the field, and tomorrow is cast into the oven, how much more will he clothe you, O ye of little faith? And seek not what ye shall eat or what ye shall drink, neither be ye of doubtful mind. For all these things do the nations of the world seek after, and your Father knoweth that ye have need of these things. But rather seek ye the kingdom of God, and all these things shall be added unto you. Fear not, little flock, for it is your Father's good pleasure to give you the kingdom. One could take
Any segment of this segment of one chapter that we have read together and meditate on it probably all day long, because there are very deep, wonderful lessons exposed in the words that we have read. But I believe the brother in his prayer really encapsulated all of these things together when he said that, or asked the Lord to give us a perspective of our life here on earth using eternal values. That's hard to do sometimes, very hard to do, because we are here and not there, because we are yet human beings, and there's an awful lot of us, there's an awful lot of me, may I make it personal, here, that gets in the road, often, of these eternal values being totally applied in my life. And I believe that the abundant life that Jesus talked about is found only in the totality of our resignation to Him. It's true that we enjoy many blessings, but I think, in my own life at least, many of those are surface experiences, because I have superfluously gone over something that God intended me to very deeply experience or very deeply explore. Here, I think, is described fully the omniscience of God, that there is nothing that is hidden from Him, that there is nothing that He can't do for us, and there is nothing that we do that He doesn't understand fully. If God, not if, the Word teaches us that God does understand and can explore with His finite eye the very thoughts and intents of our hearts, who is there here then who would even toy with the idea that there is something that I might do or say that would escape God? I believe that there are a lot of people who, even last night, did some things that they thought would escape reality, that would forever remain hidden, that are only their private little secret. Oh boy, this word has news for them. Here we read that there is nothing that is done in secret, not even a word that's whispered in a closet that won't be posted on the housetop someday. There are many people, maybe some in this room, who would fear to have their pedigree read, because of what it might imply or what it might directly say. Well, my dear soul, this word teaches us that we have news for you. The day will come when the pedigrees of men and women will be read and posted on the housetops. And the word goes even further to say that of all those that come to be judged before that great white throne after their pedigrees are read, won't have one excuse, won't utter one excuse. The word further says, and I am aware that the Lord here said specifically to His disciples that we ought to beware of the leaven of the Pharisees, which is hypocrisy. A great multitude was there. But I'm wondering why He directed it specifically to the disciples. And that's what we're reading here. What was that sin of hypocrisy? In one particular chapter, Jesus mentioned, I don't know how many times, I counted it once, but the number escapes me, many, many times, He said, hypocrites, scribes, Pharisees, hypocrites. What is a hypocrite? A hypocrite is someone who is presuming to project to someone else something that he or she is not. In the case of the Pharisees, they were supposedly supposed to be, in the eyes of God, the vehicles through which God would be able to propagate Judaism, through which God would be able to propagate over the course of many, many centuries the law that He gave to Moses. Well, they pretended to do that, and in some cases did it, but in many other cases, Jesus challenged them that they had completely distorted what that law was supposed to have meant, to what it was supposed to say,
There were something like 420 ordinances that they had made out of that law by the time Jesus came on the scene. They had, in fact, a good religious machine going for them that earned for them the praise of men in the marketplaces, which the Bible says they enjoyed. And Jesus called them hypocrites because they pretended to be servants of God when in fact they were servants of their own egos. How does that apply to us? Beloved, I believe that the Bible, that this particular chapter and many other places in it, alludes to the fact that God's people are supposed to be real. Every day of the week, all day long the same. Not a Sunday suit to be put on Sunday and another life to be lived through the week. If there is anything that the world can properly criticize and maybe even stand behind as an excuse, it is that they have looked out into the Christian world and have not seen what this book says. The greatest thorn in the flesh, the greatest deterrent in the world today, the greatest ideology that causes more people to suffer today in all the world is communism. And it was based upon a godless concept because a man called Lenin, who wasn't sure it had to be that way 50-some years ago when the revolution took place, went to Western Europe, went to the seat of Christianity to see how real was God. You know what he came back and wrote in his diary? If those who built cathedrals to Jesus Christ, and if those who have derived a name for themselves that is taken from the name Jesus Christ, don't believe in the very teachings of that Savior, then obviously it was a facade from the beginning. And Lenin decided that God wasn't necessary to be a part of his concept. You say, well, what has that to do with history? Or what has that to do with me? A lot to do. May I ask each brother and sister in this room today to ask themselves the question, even as I do, the people who know me tomorrow morning, Tuesday morning, or Wednesday night, see in me something that the Bible says I should be? Will they find me to be the same person when I walk into my office and deal with them, or go into my factory and deal with them, or go into my classroom and deal with them, that they would find if we invited them to this church and they sat beside you in the same pew and heard the same message? Would they find you interested in the same things if they came and visited in your home that they would find if they came and sat in your church together with you? Beloved, if they don't, we're guilty of being hypocrites in a greater or lesser measure. God knows, and you know, if you examine your heart, even as I know. Beloved, I believe that souls are won for the sake of the kingdom of God, not because of the sermons that are preached, but because of the lives that are lived, the realness, the wholeness, the completeness, the genuineness of the believers on a one-to-one basis who meet these people out on the street, who meet them in their homes, who meet them at their jobs, and are real. And that person comes away feeling perhaps not understanding what Paul said in Galatians 2:20 when he said, I am crucified with Christ, nevertheless I live, and yet not I, but Christ liveth in me. And the life that I now live, I live by the faith of the Son of God who loved me and gave himself for me. They don't understand the meaning of that word, but they see it in the lives of people who no longer live to themselves, but live unto God because Christ liveth in them. And it's a daily thing with them, not something that's seasonal, even on a weekly basis when people go to church. And beloved, I know that especially in this country, our citizenry has been so thoroughly saturated with the Word of God that I am told that 24 hours a day on some radio station across this country and on many, the gospel is preached. Why then isn't there some fantastic revival among us
beloved, because that Bible, that gospel is preached from the lips. And all too often, there aren't lives that are identifying the fact that that gospel is real, that it is alive, and that Christ can make a difference in the lives of people. Someone said, I'd rather see a sermon than hear one any day. I'd rather someone walked with me than merely pointed out the way. Beloved, I believe that wherever a man or a woman hungers or thirsts after the righteousness of God, and God provides a testimony in a life that is lived, there doesn't have to be a lot of convincing on the part of that person who's seeking that that is the right way. Brothers and sisters, it's only when a measure, however small it might be, of hypocrisy that becomes a part of our lives, it's only then, if they see that they're turned off, and all the sermons that are preached can't ever turn them back on again. Beloved, the world in which you and I live in is looking for the reality of Jesus Christ, not the theology of Him. They have that up to here. And beloved, that's why Jesus said it's so important that we go out and be the salt of the earth and the lights in the world. And I am well aware that neither salt or light is noisy. It doesn't say a whole lot. I'm not saying we should not say something. Indeed, we should. But beloved, all that we say is profoundly useless if our lives are not lived in the fear and in the power and in the love of God. That's the reason I think Jesus said it first to his disciples. I believe also that there were those round about, and it fell on their ears, and they also gleaned from it something of understanding, but specifically to the disciples. Beloved, he went on then to say, don't fear those people who can take your life. Life is precious to everybody. The survival of one's life is a tremendously profound struggle. Even in the life of a believer, I believe, the life that we live is precious to us because of the loved ones that surround us, perhaps because of the responsibilities that we feel. I've had the pleasure twice, once as a believer, to be at death's door and to see what it's like to detach oneself from all of these. It wasn't easy. Even though when I made the long ride down the corridor to a gleaming white room again and wondering if I was going to come back, I was ready to go as far as my relationship with God was concerned, but it wasn't easy to leave a family and loved ones. But beloved, here we read that the Lord instructed, don't fear the one who can take your life here on earth. Fear the one who has the hourglass of your life in his hands. God himself, whom you have to deal with even after you make that transition through that portal from which no one has ever returned. And I believe perhaps that's the message for our friends that are with us this morning. That's really whom you ought to fear. And I don't believe only in the sense of being afraid, but I believe in the sense of awesomeness. And perhaps if we can transfer it into that, we can realize that the judgment of God is, first of all, that we live eternally and not that we die. That God has provided a way that we need not fear even Him who is able to take our hourglass and turn it over for the last time and watch the last grains of sand go through it, but Him with whom we're going to have it to do after it's all over. God also, through His Son here, described that those who are true believers in Him need never be concerned about wanting. Brother Johnny whispered to me after I read this scripture, he said, you know, the verse that we talked about with the young people the other evening was in Matthew, the verse that said, seek first the kingdom of God and His righteousness, and everything else shall be added unto you. I'm glad for that, and I'm certainly hopeful that the young people that were there don't think that the Lord opened this because Brother Johnny didn't deal with it strongly enough. We could come together every time we come together and try to amplify on that verse and never ever culminate in what it really means in the deepest sense of the word. Beloved, I think as believers, we do not know how good we have it,
how wonderfully God will provide. This morning in Bible class, we talked about two people who had needs, Elijah and a widow. God took Elijah first out in the wilderness, had the ravens bring him bread and meat, flesh, and a brook that he could drink from. All of a sudden, God dried up the brook. Told him that, go now to a certain place. You'll find a widow who will help you. Well, he found the widow who was taking the last measure of meal, the last few drops of oil, making a small cake for her and her son so they might eat it and die. They were starving to death. There was a drought in the country because of the sinfulness of the people. Beloved, because this woman was willing to give this man of God a cake first, her cruse of oil never ran dry, and her barrel was one that produced meal, at least until the famine was over. Beloved, God said here that there, through his son, brothers and sisters, that we will have no needs. That God knows what we need. And directed their thoughts even out into nature. I think the most beautiful thing is the springtime, when you can go out and see things coming to life. The beauty of a flower or a tree that's coming out with the chlorophyll blush, like our weatherman calls it back home. God does these things. And yet we find a tree living a life being cut down and burned. We find a flower beautifully blossoming and withering away. We find the sparrow laying at the roadside. Died a natural death or struck by a car, we don't know. But we do know that the Son of God says that all of those things that happen, God is aware of them. Those of us, as we get older and have hairs that get gray and some that fall out, sometimes when I comb my hair in the morning and I clean off the comb, I say, you know, God counted every one of these hairs that came out of my head this morning. Well, that maybe shouldn't be too meaningful, but it really is. Because I know that even in that minutest part of my being, God has total understanding. How much more is he concerned about the greater things that really matter in my life? Oh, beloved, we don't know how good we have it. We're so prone to look at the things that we don't understand, the things that maybe we wouldn't, that we don't like, have happened to us, and we sit down and we mutter about them. And the fact is that those things too are a part of God's divine plan of provision to provide for us precisely what the brother prayed. An eternal set of values for a physical life. There's nothing that we're going to take with us. Notice here the Lord said he's going to provide our needs, not our wants. And oh, isn't there a difference between those two from time to time? The Lord prayed, taught his disciples to pray, Lord, give us this day, today, our daily bread. I had peach shortcake yesterday. The sisters in Cleveland treated us very well. But I'm aware that the Lord didn't promise me peach shortcake. That was something on and above that. He promised me daily bread. He promised me a roof over my head that might be a lean-to, not a palace on a hill. He promised me clothing to keep my body warm, but not a closet full. He promised me daily bread. And I had to say to a brother not long ago who struggled with this, we went back into the scripture where the Lord was leading the children of Israel, and he provided them, much like he provided Elijah, he provided them manna every day that they picked and ate. They didn't have to till the ground. But notice, they could only pick a daily supply, excepting the sixth day. They could pick for 2 days because they were supposed to do no work on the Sabbath. It's the eternal values, beloved, that we lose so easily, especially in affluence. And we begin to think that somehow the barns need to be full for the fall, you know, to fatten up a hog for the fall. Please, I don't believe in welfare if a person can help themselves. I believe we should earn our daily bread by the sweat of our brow. But I believe, beloved, that we are too totally concerned about the days that are way ahead that may not be days for us to live at all. And we can become so concerned and so preoccupied with those days that are ahead and provisions for them that we lose that eternal set of values, what is ours to do today.
Our job today is to support ourselves, our daily bread for today, and to serve the Lord. And to serve the Lord. Not long ago, we read in our newspapers, even as you did, that the multi-billionaire, they don't even know how much money he left. Howard Hughes finally died. You tell me what that man had out of life, even this life. Nothing. An emaciated body full of bed sores. Spending the last day in a bed propped up with television monitors, looking all over the world to see how Hughes Enterprises was going. Beloved, he went out in a box just as poor as he came in. And he not only, perhaps I should not judge him, but it seems apparent that he didn't send much of it ahead. And beloved, he didn't even enjoy this life on earth. Riches are not the answer. Our wants are not the answer. Our needs are. And that is what God has promised us. He has promised to take a whole lot better care of us than the lilies of the field and the fowls of the air. But he also gave us a promise for sustenance, not prosperity. And I believe that the greatest deterrent to the spreading of the gospel today, even among us, is that we are a little bit too much like the one who tore down his barn and built a bigger one. We're a little too much concerned about what happens on Wall Street because we have investments there, some of us. We're a little too much concerned about education for the children 25 years from now. Beloved, I see young people come into my office almost every day, want to sit down and counsel because they've spent a family fortune on an education that was a door to nowhere. Thousands of dollars spent on getting degrees that they can paper their living room wall with, but that's all they're good for today. Because people are saying, don't tell me what you know, tell me what you can do for me. You see, beloved, eternal values is what we constantly have to keep in view as we plot our lives. Looking to today and to the grace of God and to the task for today and believing that God will provide everything that we need for all the tomorrows. Because, beloved, there is going to come a day when all of us are going to be very abruptly taken out of this life and we're going to leave everything right here. We're not going to take any of it along. Beloved, I suppose that it's not, I will say, I think that it's harder to be shackled by a golden chain than it is by an iron one. Because usually those in past Christian history who have been shackled by iron chains were there for the sake of the testimony of the gospel of Jesus Christ. And they had joy in their imprisonment. But those that are bound by golden chains have no joy in their imprisonment at all and are seldom freed because they have bound themselves. I'd like to close by sharing with you a story, a true story of two believing families. And I will not mention names, and I hope that you can't make the connection. Two young couples knew each other and loved each other very much. Both were believing families. Both had an opportunity to establish a business. Both were extremely capable business people. Both began to have families. One shortly after marriage and the other after many years of prayer. The mother, who after many years of prayer finally had a baby, said to her husband, who agreed, "My time now is to step out of these things and to raise our family, however many children God will give us." She did that to be visited by the other sister. Why, you know, how can you step out of a business you're needed so badly? She said, "I have a family that is now my first business." Well, she said, "You know,
Our businesses are going good, the other sister said. I have a maid that will take care of my children. And so time went and years passed, and these two couples still loved each other very much. And they visited each other very much. And on one occasion, and the one business prospered very much, the other business was sold not long afterwards and completely changed the livelihood of the family. What happened at one of these visits, when the children were in their early teens maybe, the sister who had a going business, whose maid was raising the children, walked past the bedroom of the children of the other family as the children were kneeling beside their bed, praying. I realized that this was probably a form of something, but that's not the point I'm trying to make. And the other sister came back out in the kitchen after seeing that and wept profusely. And her good friend said, "You know, why are you crying?" She said, "Do you know what I would give to see my children kneel beside a bed and pray to God?" Many more years passed, beloved. And yet, none of those children whom the maid raised ever came to the Lord. I hope that they will, but they haven't, to my knowledge. The other family's converted. I'm saying to you that there is a priority that needs to be lined up in our lives that is of eternal value. And those values need to be applied while we are yet here on this earth. Now, I'm not saying that it's wrong to get a babysitter to come so mother and dad can go to choir, or mother and dad can go to the couples group or whatever. But I'm saying that there's something very wrong if there's a babysitter there so that mother and dad can make more. In Syracuse, last weekend, we talked with the children and the parents together. We began to reminisce as parents. All of a sudden, when we get a little older and all the pressures of life aren't on us, we think that we could deal a little better with our children now because we're a little more mature and a little wiser. But behold, we wake up one morning and where have all the children gone? They become old and they go their way. There isn't much chance to apply eternal values. Sometime later, if they haven't been applied, every day of our lives, while we had the opportunity. Beloved, God has promised to give us our needs. Let us be wise enough to daily match our needs with our wants and beg God's forgiveness and then be satisfied with that which He gave us, because that is the eternal value that He has decided, not us. And the end result will also be an eternal blessing.

This pulpit Bible has opened to us this morning in the Gospel of St. Luke, chapter 4. And is often the case because the same spirit that inspires us in the Bible class very often inspires us afterward. We talked about Naaman in Bible class this morning, and he is one of the primary personages in the discourse which Jesus gave. I should like to begin reading with verse 16. Not long ago, on a Thursday evening, we had the foregoing part of chapter 4, which is the aftermath of the temptation of Jesus by Satan in the wilderness for 40 days and 40 nights. And it would be interesting for someone who would like to look into this perfect life, how he was tempted, to read the last three or four temptations that are mentioned there. Notwithstanding, the Bible teaches us that every temptation ever known unto man, he endured for us. So the temptations which he experienced were not just these three or four. They were only the last three or four that Satan directed toward the Master. And so after this, he came out of the wilderness, and the first place where he went was to his hometown, which was Nazareth. And that's where verse 16 begins. And he came to Nazareth, where he had been brought up, and as his custom was, he went into the synagogue on the Sabbath day and stood up for to read. And there was delivered unto him the book of the prophet Esaias. And when he had opened the book, he found the place where it is written, "The Spirit of the Lord is upon me, because he hath appointed me, anointed me to preach the gospel to the poor. He hath sent me to heal the brokenhearted, to preach deliverance to the captives, the recovering of sight to the blind, to set at liberty them that are bruised, to preach the acceptable year of the Lord." And he closed the book, and he gave it again to the minister, and sat down.

And the eyes of all them that were in the synagogue were fastened on him. And he began to say unto them, This day is this scripture fulfilled in your ears. And all bear him witness, and wondered at the gracious words which proceeded out of his mouth. And they said, Is not this Joseph's son? And he said unto them, Ye will surely say unto me this proverb, Physician, heal thyself. Whatsoever we have heard done in Capernaum, do also here in thy country. And he said, Verily I say unto you, no prophet is accepted in his own country. But I tell you of a truth, many widows were in Israel in the days of Elias, when the heavens were shut up 3 years and 6 months, when great famine was throughout all the land. But unto none of them was Elias sent, save unto Sarepta, a city of Sidon, unto a woman that was a widow. And many lepers were in Israel at the time of Elias the prophet, and none of them was cleansed, save Naaman the Syrian. And all they in the synagogue, when they heard these things, were filled with wrath, and rose up, and thrust him out of the city, and let him unto the brow of the hill whereon their city was built, that they might cast him down headlong. But he, passing through the midst of them, went his way, and came down to Capernaum, a city of Galilee, and taught them on the Sabbath days. And they were astonished at his doctrine, for his word was with power. I've read from verse 16 through the 32nd verse. You and I could not possibly comprehend the tremendous transition that was being presented to a human race, a particular race of people, a nation whom centuries before God had chosen to bless and to call his people. God's whole idea in creation, I believe, was that he might be able to give to the most unworthy of his creation the greatest gift out of his loving father heart. Brother Albert Kagi used to say from this place, he wanted to give loveliness to the unlovely. Only he said it in a much finer way than that. How many times have people said, as they looked across the world and the atrocities that men commit one to the other, the things that the animals of the field would not do, save out of great desperation, perhaps. How often did men say, what was the idea of God creating such a world? Well, God didn't create the world that way. He created it without sin. And it was by the choice of man that he chose to sin. And we can read in the chapters of Genesis, the early chapters of creation, and the men can for centuries try to blame the woman for being the one who misled them. Remember, after Adam ate of the fruit of the tree of the knowledge of good and evil, and God looked for him in the garden where they used to always walk in the cool of the evening, now all of a sudden Adam was not interested in taking that walk with God, and there was a reason for it. Adam had sinned. And when God looked for Adam, and Adam finally said, Here I am. God said, What's the matter, Adam? And Adam said, Lord, the woman thou gavest me, she beguiled me. And then afterwards, and he said, And I did eat. So wherever the men libbers or the woman libbers want to put the blame today, the fact is that the woman and the man chose to sin. And the tremendous ecstasy of the Garden of Eden was lost, and they were sent out. And yet God sought, even then, as I believe he seeks in the life of every individual today, to find an avenue of entrance again.
into the soul of man. Because we read, God created everything by talking, by saying, God spoke, and it was. That's how powerful the Word of God is, until it came time to make man. And he said, let us make. God went to work with his own divine hands, and from the dust of the ground created he a man, and he called him Adam. And out of the first surgery that was ever performed on earth, there in that same place, later, God laid Adam down in a deep sleep, and he took a rib out of Adam, and the Bible says, out of that rib fashioned he a woman for the man. And yet, the entrance, the vehicle, the means, whatever word we'd like to use, of entrance back into favor with God was not man's idea, was not that one particular thing that was foremost in man's mind. On the contrary, it was foremost in the mind of God. And we read from one covenant after the other how God tried desperately to rescue back these people again. From the time that he sought a man and found him in a man called Abraham, and he said, Abraham, because you believe in me, out of your flesh will I raise a great nation. And there was the beginning of Israel. And to make a long story short, we know the ups and downs of that nation. If we were to draw a graph, and that seems to be the way you can most easily know where you are in business, we do it today. If we want to look at a system which is in motion, where the flaws of it are, you put it on a piece of paper, you graph it out, and then you follow the system on paper so you can see the whole thing before your eyes at one time. If we were to do that with Israel, we would have an up and a down graph that went like this, and many more valleys than mountains on the graph. And so God finally, the Bible says, sent his only begotten Son to redeem this world back unto himself, to make now a tearing down of all barriers of all kinds, that all men might be saved if they chose to be. Whosoever will may come. The ark that Noah built, I don't remember exactly how big it was, but I do remember that God was able to put enough animals in it, and enough forage for those animals, and enough for 8 people who believed. And the rest of the entire world was lost again because of sin. And a time no less sinful than the time that you and I are living in today in the 20th century. Listen, the days of Noah and the days of Sodom and Gomorrah were no more or less sensual and no less devilish or more so than the days that you and I live in today. Make no mistake about it. There has never been a greater disgusting vision in the eyes of God than I'm sure he sees as he looks down even upon this nation that says they are Christian. And yet, here we find now this word. John uses a different, Luke was a physician, and he wrote like a doctor in many, many cases. He did. And John, the revelator, wrote from the visions that he had and the depth of his understanding. In the beginning, he said, the beginning was the Word, God was God, and the Word was with God. And then it went on to say, and the Word became flesh and dwelt among us. The third person of the triune God, Father, Son, and Holy Spirit. Here he is on the face of the earth. And here he is now, a mature young man of somewhere between 29 and 30 years old. A man who was raised in a carpenter shop. And some were quick to remember that to be the primary thing they would know about him. I'd like to get to that a little bit later. But here now was this young son of a carpenter who had met John the Baptist, who was his forerunner, a man whose message electrified the populace, not only around Jerusalem, but it even says, and all those around Jerusalem and around Samaria and the regions round about came to be baptized of John. A baptism of repentance. The beginning of a transition in the hearts of people to make room, if you will, for this new concept of the age of grace
which had its institution with the vicarious death of the sinless Lamb of God, who also was this young teacher who now spoke for the first time at home, where people knew him best. That ought to tell me something, and you also. It may have been much easier for this great teacher to go to some other coast somewhere where no one knew him. But he chose, first of all, to go home and talk to his other brothers and sisters. And he had other half-brothers and sisters. Jesus was only the first child of Mary. Mary and Joseph had other children after he. James is one of them, who also writes a very fine dissertation about faith that is recorded in this Bible. James was the Lord's half-brother in the flesh. He went home. First of all, he was baptized of John, and the Holy Spirit, the Bible says, descended upon him as a dove. And a voice came out of the cloud that surrounded it all, and he said, and God said, "This is my beloved Son, in whom I am well pleased. Hear him." Some remembered it. Several gospel writers recorded it. So he went home. He had a message to give, a life to live, a message to preach, and a sacrifice to be made before he went back to his heavenly Father. And mind you, all of this in 3 short years. But he started at home. And we read that on the Sabbath day, according to the custom, he went into the synagogue. And I haven't visited a synagogue lately, but I believe that probably the same course is still being done. In those days, they did not necessarily have books, as is literally interpreted here, but scrolls that they unrolled. And there was a scribe in every synagogue that had charge of the library of these scrolls. And someone would read from them. Now, there is a miracle in the fact that Jesus stood up to read, because there's another scripture that says that Jesus was not schooled. They were so astonished at his message, in another place we read, that they said, they marveled at the graciousness of his words and said, "How is it that such words can proceed out of the mouth of one who has never learned letters?" Meaning, Jesus was not literate. He had not learned to read in the formal sense of the word. But he stood up. He took a prerogative. He took something upon himself. I don't know whom the scribe wanted to give the scroll to, but I believe Jesus didn't give him much room to decide, because we read here, he went into the synagogue at Nazareth, and he stood up to read. And you and I that know the leading of the Holy Spirit in our lives will recognize that this was not by chance also, that the man came and questioned not why Jesus stood up to read. He simply gave him the book. Not any more so than in the before the triumphal entry into Jerusalem, before the vicarious death of our Lord Jesus Christ, he sent out 2 disciples to another city to get a donkey, a colt that he could ride on. He told them all about it. And he said, "If a man catches you loosing it, simply tell him the master has need of it." That's exactly the way it happened. And the owner of the colt never said, "Well, you thieves, wait right here till I get the local constable." That was enough. The word of the Lord was enough. And here the action of this Messiah, as he stood up, was enough. And he was given the book, the prophet Isaiah, to read. And I think, and I don't have a concordance here, you might check it out, I believe it is in the 61st chapter of Isaiah. I'm not sure. But you can find it, the place where he read, and you will also find that he did not read everything that was written about him on that page. Here's what he read. It says, "And it was delivered unto him the book of the prophet Isaiah. And when he opened the book, he found the place where it is written, quote, 'The Spirit of the Lord is upon me, because he hath anointed me to preach the gospel to the poor. He hath sent me to heal the brokenhearted, to preach deliverance to the captives, the recovering of sight to the blind, to set at liberty them that are bruised, to preach the acceptable year of the Lord.'" End of quote. But there was something else. There is yet recorded in that chapter of Isaiah something else.
and the vengeance of our God. That was left out by the master. Why? I've asked myself the question, why? I was a little taken aback that Jesus deleted from the word. And yet, why shouldn't he? He was the one who uttered all of it. He came to institute grace, not judgment. And every plan of God that he had ever given prior to this day, the end of it all was the inability of man to keep it and subsequent judgment, because it says, thou shalt not. And if you do, this is the punishment that is involved. And these commandments became the basis of perhaps every judicial system of every democratic country. And I use that word with great reservation. It became, in fact it was, the very root at least of the idea of the judicial system of the Roman Empire, much of which we have in our own constitution, the same form of system. But here we find that Jesus left out this part because now he's going to present himself to first of all his brothers and sisters and his village kinsmen as the Savior, the Redeemer of the world. And that's exactly what he did. He read this. I don't know how often that might have been read in the synagogue in Nazareth before. I declare probably several times, because the book of Isaiah was one of the foremost prophetic books that was written, that was read in every synagogue at that time and still is today. The Jewish faith bases most of its credence upon the prophet Isaiah. And it says then in verse 20, and he closed the book and gave it to the minister and sat down. You know, I'm thinking at this moment of something someone said to me once, or did I read perhaps some philosophical saying? These things I can remember sometimes. Some of them I perhaps should forget too, and they stay with me too, because some are foolishness also. But one said once, if your work speaks for itself, don't interrupt. And if I can transpose that now and to hear what Jesus did, it was his word that was speaking for itself, and it needed absolutely no further deliberation or no human being to meditate upon it to try to decipher its truth, which we're trying to do this morning. Here is the word that is absolutely plain, and so he simply sat down. May I say that it might have been the shortest reading and the shortest preaching ever in the synagogue of Nazareth. But it defied any further explanation, because he expounded unto them the absolute truth. But the two-edged sword, the pain in all of this experience, was yet to come for those that were sitting there. And we read further in verse 20, and the eyes of all them that were on the synagogue, in the synagogue, were fastened on him. Now we might ask ourselves the question, why? Well, there might have been those who thought, here was one that was pretty bold today. Here he is, just a young fellow, and here are the other rabbis with long flowing beards, and he stands up to read. Why? What kind of brazen tactic was that? Maybe that went through some people's minds. And perhaps his own brothers and sisters who were there, who were also not literate, realizing, well, how did our brother stand up to read? Here are scribes that have been taught to read. Here is the priest in the synagogue that knows the interpretation of all of this. How is it that our brother stood up to read? And that perhaps his father and mother said, why is it now that our eldest son should take the initiative in the synagogue? And perhaps the loving parents remembered that day when, about 18 years prior to that, they looked for him in Jerusalem and couldn't find him until they went to the temple and found him disputing with the doctors of the law when he was 12 years old. They probably pondered all these things in their minds. But my dear ones, I'd like to offer to you another reason why every eye was fastened on him. The Spirit of the living God that had not been prevalent among the Jewish nation for centuries was present
in that synagogue that Saturday. And its presence was electrifying. It could not be denied by those who sat there. Not any more so than the same spirit that was out in the wilderness in the person of a recluse, a man whom today we might consider the king of a hippie colony. John the Baptist was a hermit, but we read that everyone went out to hear his message because the Spirit of God was with him. I believe that's the primary reason why all eyes were fastened on Jesus. And while he sat there and left everyone collect their thoughts, talk about the psychology of his actions after this reading was fantastic. I declare that there are probably many times when you experience the same thing that I do. You might read a scripture and you might have to sit down and contemplate it for a little bit until it soaks in and it has depth of meaning. I believe we cannot read the Bible like any other book. I think we have to give it time to soak in, so to speak. This is my experience personally in many, many passages of scripture, that I might get the true meaning of it in the light of other scriptures also. Perhaps we have to search out other scriptures to parallel and couple them all together. But he waited. He gave them time to digest what was said. And then, my dear ones, the sword. Yeah, the Bible says the word of God is the sword of the Spirit. We read that in Galatians, Ephesians, is it, where we talk about the whole armor of God. It's in Ephesians. And the sword of the Spirit, which is the word of God, which it says is sharper than any two-edged sword, able to be so sharp to divide asunder the very bones from the marrow. There aren't many butchers among us. Meat cutters is a nicer word to use. When people used to kill their own meat, and you know, you have to split a bone right down through the center to get to the marrow, I believe. At least those are the soup bones that I've seen. And after they were well saturated with the atmosphere that surrounded them because of the words that were spoken and the increase of the Spirit of God that was there in every heart, came the sword, which said, and he began to say unto them, my countrymen, my brother James, mom and dad, today this scripture is fulfilled in this synagogue. I'm here. And whatever you might have thought about me up till today, mother, whatever thoughts you might have mused in your heart concerning me since my divine conception, I am he of whom Isaiah wrote. I don't believe in any synagogue, in any temple, in any cathedral, in any stadium filled with people to hear the word of God, in any simple chapel or assembly where people have gathered together to hear the word. Has ever there been a more profound moment upon the face of the earth than this of which Jesus spoke right now in this scripture? And because he spoke it, and because there was a Holy Spirit that was willing and able and at that precise moment convincing the people of conviction of their own lives, from his loving mother to his dear father and his brothers and sisters to the constable of Nazareth on down, everyone at that moment felt uneasy and out of place, because there was something that separated them from the ability to drink completely of that experience that they made. And it was a three-letter word called sin. The Bible says all have sinned and come short of the glory of God. And we read in the 53rd chapter of Isaiah where he even said, oh, we like sheep have gone astray. And the Lord hath laid upon him, Jesus Christ, the iniquity of us all. This man said it after God had taken a coal, a hot coal. When Isaiah was commissioned to go out and speak to Israel, we read that from some divine place God took a hot coal and he seared the lips and the tongue of Isaiah and said, henceforth thou art a man of pure lips, and you will speak those words which I will give thee to speak to a wayward people. Even that man
could not stand in the light of the glory and the purity and the absolute divinity of this young Nazarite who stood in that temple or that synagogue that Sabbath day. And my dear ones, that's the reason people were shook up inside. And may I say to you, that's precisely the reason that perhaps someone this morning is shook up inside. Because 2,000 years haven't dulled the edge of that two-edged sword. It's the same word. Yes, he uttered it. It came out of his mouth. But there have been men who preserved it, who wrote it down at different times through history. And there have been men who have hazarded their lives to remain absolute devout scribes of the word, that it might remain pure and holy and in its entirety. And may I say to you, my brother and sister, if you come into the state that Brother John mentioned downstairs and all of us come into sometimes when we have it so good and we kneel down to pray and we thank the Lord for the roof over our head and the four wheels that are our conveyance where we go and our family that surrounds us, and then all of a sudden we run out of things to be thankful for because we do have it so good, let's remember to thank him for this unfailing word that 2,000 years hasn't lost its sharpness. Oh, it doesn't matter who speaks it. One needs not speak it. One can pick it up and read it, and this same sharpness can divide their very soul right through the center. And I know that at least a measure of that ecstatic, electrifying atmosphere that was in that synagogue is here right this morning, because the Holy Spirit of the living God has promised to give an increase every time this word is opened and spoken in its truth. If not because of men, then in spite of them. I'd like to observe with you for a moment the effects that it had on the people. When someone feels uneasy inside, he has to do something about it. Every human being is the same way. Sin and the conviction of it is something that man and woman cannot cope with day in and day out, per se. Because to feel unjustified, to feel empty, to feel out of step, to feel unwanted, to feel unneeded, to feel unfulfilled, I'm just trying to use some synonyms that might spell out an emptiness inside. Every human being sets out some way to fulfill that. And they do it in several fashions. And I'm sorry that these of his own countrymen fell prey to Satan's idea. Now, wait a minute. You have to prove now in your own small logic mind how this couldn't be. And so the first thing, and it says, and all bear him witness and wondered at the gracious words which proceeded out of his mouth. They wondered about it. Indecision, number one. Is it or isn't it? Hath God really said? How often do you and I hear that when we talk to people? Did God really mean it? I have Christians today who say, well, God didn't mean that for us. Let me tell you something. If God didn't mean it for us, all the efforts that were put forth by many tyrants down through the ages, I'm sure that page would have been torn out of history by now, or out of the word, through the annals of history by now. If it's here, you can rest assured God meant it, and still does. But there were those who began to logically consider the situation. Isn't this Joseph's son? Wait a minute. How could this be that fellow? And yet, had they in that very same synagogue just settled down and got out that same book that this fellow put away and read how that this Messiah would come into the world precisely so how he would, to the point that they even described what clothes his mother was going to wrap him in after his birth. Now, how particular can you get? I can remember when the little mother at my house went and bought clothes for the children to come home in. Well, that was quite a great thing. This is what we're going to put on, and this is what we're going to use. And you usually tried to get a neutral color because you weren't sure what it was going to be. But here the Bible says, precisely, and it was recorded in the same book that he read this out of, how, where he would be born, when he would be born, under what conditions, what his lineage would be. Look, they had all kind of proof in the same book to sit down and logically, methodically,
mathematically and scientifically prove that everything he said here was absolutely so.